Joan Roland was our pianist for Claude Debussy's The Girl with the Flaxen Hair. Well, American composer Charles Tomlinson Griffiths paid a visit to the zoo. Most of us might come away with some fun cell phone pics, but Griffiths, you went home with some musical inspiration. After visiting the exotic bird section, he jotted down some notes. Among the peacocks, he said, was a pure white one. Very curious. So he set about making that into a tune. And of that tune, he wrote, "It pictures a wonderful garden filled with gorgeous color where a white peacock moves about slowly as the soul, as the breath of all this beauty." Well, here's how all of that sounds. The Buffalo Philharmonic is going to play Charles Griffiths' The White Peacock on the King FM Classical Commute.

From composer Charles Tomlinson Griffiths, The White Peacock, we heard a performance of the Buffalo Philharmonic with Joanne Folletta conducting them. Well, Luigi Boccherini is up next. He landed a great gig with the brother of the King of Spain, Don Luis. Now, Don Luis had a house band, a string quartet. Boccherini was commissioned to write some tunes for that string quartet, but clever guy that Boccherini was, he figured a way to make sure he was noticed by the royalty in the audience. So he wrote pieces for a string quintet, adding an extra cello to the arrangements. Now, it just so happens that Boccherini plays cello. You got it. Clever guy. Here's Boccherini's string quintet in E, the minuet. It's played by the members of the Orpheus Chamber Orchestra, and Misha Maisky is that extra cellist this afternoon.

On the King FM Classical Commute, we just heard Chopin's Waltz in A minor. Evgeny Kissin was the pianist playing for us. It's 20 minutes after 5. Well, our next piece is titled L'Adieu au Plaisir, from French, Farewell to Pleasures. So why were composers so often drawn to themes of farewell and remembrance? It seems that in the 18th and 19th century, these subjects gave musicians a way to explore things, everything from lost love to changing fortunes to the passage of time. So L'Adieu to the Plaisirs offers a glimpse into that tradition. So let's take a moment, leave the everyday behind, and listen for the changing moods in L'Adieu to the Plaisirs. Sylvain Bergeron is going to play lute.

Sylvain Bergeron playing lute for that L'Adieu to the Pleasures. It's 527 on the King FM Classical Commute. Well, you know, sometimes a thank you card just isn't enough. And that was the case when Tchaikovsky was rescued from a disastrous weeks-old marriage by his longtime patron, Nadezhda von Meck. Tchaikovsky was at wit's end following his fleeing a bad marriage. Von Meck offered Tchaikovsky a safe harbor at her summer home and a cash payout to the rejected bride. As a heartfelt thanks, Tchaikovsky composed this Souvenir of a Beloved Place. We're going to hear the meditation from that, played by violinist Esther Yu and the Philharmonic Orchestra.

On Classical King, the souvenir of a beloved place melody. Tchaikovsky's piece played by the Philharmonic Orchestra. Esther Yu was the soloist there. Vladimir Ashkenazy conducting them all. 5:32 and the King FM Classical Commute. And up next, a bit of a mystery from Eric Satie. How he came up with the name for what he called his gymnopédies, we'll never know. Been the subject of much debate, though. Some say it was a painting, a poem, or the ancient Greek festival of unarmed men fighting. We'll never know for sure, and I'm betting that Satie would probably enjoy watching the debate. Well, whatever the name is, it does translate to a very relaxing tune. Here's Eric Satie's Gymnopédie No. 1, played for us by John O'Connor.

John O'Connor, our pianist, for Eric Satie's Gymnopédie No. 1. So relaxing, right? 5:35 on this King FM classical commute. Well, it is the fall of 1880. Gabriel Fauré had just finished his first piano quartet. Looking to keep up the momentum, he immediately set to working on a follow-up hit. He started work on a cello sonata, but it stalled out. But lucky for us, Fauré had a habit of composing the slow movements of his big works first, so he decided to go ahead and release what he had written, the slow movement of his incomplete cello sonata, and he gave it the name Elegy. Here to play Elegy, the London Symphony, and our cellist is Han Na Chang on Classical King.

On Classical King, we heard Maurice Ravel's piece in the form of a habanera, played for us on Classical King. Mike Brooks with you. It is 13 minutes to go until 6 o'clock. Remember, coming up at 6, the King FM Classical Dinner Hour. Lisa Bergman will be along to serve it up. Musical appetizer, the entree, and sure, dessert, too. All of that with music for your dining pleasure. The King FM Classical Dinner Hour coming up in 13 minutes. Meantime, music scholars wonder where a 31-year-old Mozart found such emotional intensity like that that is found in his Rondo in A minor. Well, if you have ever loved and lost, here's your song. Pianist Richard Good is going to play for us on the King FM Classical Commute.

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1: 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We'll hear the Leipzig Gewandhaus Orchestra, led by Kurt Mazur.

0: Dvorak's Slavonic Dance No. 13 with the Leipzig Gewandhaus Orchestra, led by Kurt Mazur, on the Classical Dinner Hour, Classical Happy Hour, every weeknight at 6. I'm Lisa Bergman. Coming up, an amazing concerto on steroids in a little over 5 minutes from now. 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
0: And on the Classical Dinner Hour tonight, Classical Happy Hour, we have a concerto on steroids coming up in about 5 minutes. But right now, George Butterworth, English composer, joins us with this, The Path Across the Moors, with the Royal Ballet Symphonia tiptoeing across those moors with Gavin Sutherland conducting.

The Path Across the Moors by George Butterworth, English composer. We heard the Royal Ballet Symphonia, Gavin Sutherland conducting. On the Classical Dinner Hour, music for your dining pleasure, every weeknight at 6, I'm Lisa Bergman, delighted to be with you. And now for that piano concerto on steroids. Its nickname is the Emperor, which in Latin, the word root is imperare for emperor, meaning to command. And no finer descriptor could be had for this concerto. It is a symphonic concerto, grandiose and heroic. Let's hear it now. Beethoven's Emperor Concerto, the piano concerto number 5, with the Buffalo Philharmonic Orchestra, led by Joanne Folletta. Norman Krieger is our grand pianist.

Beethoven's Piano Concerto No. 5, The Emperor, with the Buffalo Philharmonic Orchestra, Joanne Folletta conducting, Norman Krieger pianist, on the Classical Dinner Hour, Music to Dine By, every weeknight at 6, I'm Lisa Berkman. As you make plans for the weekend, check this out. It's the Seattle Center Festival's Festival Sunjata, presenting Black Arts. It's the longest-running African-American festival in Seattle and in the Pacific Northwest. And to get us there, a musical sampling of Black artistry by the amazing Black ragtime pianist-composer Artie Matthews and his Pastime Rag No. 2 with the Avatar Brass Quintet in this arrangement.

The Pastime Rag number 2 by the amazing black pianist and composer Artie Matthews. In that arrangement for brass quintet, we heard the Avatar Brass Quintet. As a part of our ramping up to this weekend at the Seattle Center Festival's Festival Sunjata, presenting Black Arts. And there will be activities for all ages, live music, spoken word, dance, food, visual art, exhibits. And you can get all the information at seattlecenter.com.

0: Brahms' Hungarian Dance No. 19 with the London Symphony Orchestra, Nimi Yervi conducting on the Classical Dinner Hour, Classical Happy Hour, every weeknight at 6. I'm Lisa Bergman. Up next, a chance to get a taste of a chamber music festival that is set against the backdrop of the Olympic Peninsula and the Salish Sea. It's Music on the Strait, and they are our special guests next on Northwest Focus Live, celebrating the opening weekend of concerts that are this weekend, a good excuse to go to Port Angeles to enjoy great music with great views. And tonight, we will be hearing from the two artistic founding directors, violist Richard O'Neill and violinist James Garlick, joined by Seattle-raised pianist August Beck, with a program that includes John Adams, Ravel, Rachmaninoff, and Martinu, with host Sean McLean on Northwest Focus Live next, right here on Classical King.
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2: 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Great to be listening with you tonight. It's our weekly celebration of classical music talent that's connected to the Pacific Northwest. I'm Sean McLean. It's always my pleasure to share the joy of discovering some great new music, and especially new artists, as we broadcast live from the Spate Jenkins Studio at Seattle Opera Center, right in the heart of Seattle Center on this beautiful Friday evening. Tonight, more about the beauty of the Pacific Northwest, because the chamber music festival that we are celebrating and featuring tonight is called Music on the Strait. The Olympic Peninsula, the Salish Sea, the Strait in the title is the Strait of Juan de Fuca, the natural, I'd call it the flushing mechanism to the Pacific Ocean that keeps Puget Sound waters as sparkling as they are. It was founded as a chamber music festival 8 years ago in Port Angeles by musicians from there, James Garlick, violinist, Richard O'Neill, violist, in partnership with Port Angeles Symphony, and they've been doing amazing concerts. Chamber music's emerging voices are on their programs, as well as some of the great traditional repertoire. Tonight, in this hour, we get kind of a sampler. And we'll start with a pianist who, in August of 2024, along with cellist Eric Schindler, delivered one of the five-star shows of the year, whose name happens to be August, August Beck. Pianist, Seattle-born, 20 years old. He's an alum of Seattle Chamber Music Society's Academy. He studied with all the great Seattle Symphony musicians, Noah and Efe and Annie and Anne-Marie. He's a composer commissioned by Seattle Symphony, who have, by the way, twice performed his work already, and he's only 20. And now he'll be playing one of the movements of the beautiful Ravel solo piano piece called Mirrors, Miroir, which was written in 1904. And each movement of this mirror, the reason it's called that, it's intended to reflect the ambiences evoked when a certain person looked into the mirror. In other words, the people who received the dedication movement by movement. The more you listen to the piece, though, it becomes kind of apparent that the reflections are just revealing parts of our composer Ravel himself being projected onto separate beings. The movement that August Beck will play is the Comedian's Obade, the Alborada del Gracioso, with its Spanish sounds invoking the sound of the guitar at the beginning, but it's a piano on Northwest Focus Live.

0: pianist August Beck, Seattle-born pianist who has been on this show several times. And tonight on Northwest Focus Live, he's starting off this little peek into the concert that's happening tomorrow with Music on the Straight in Port Angeles, with that little moment from Ravel's Mirrors, the Alborada del Gracioso, with those notoriously difficult passages in there. August, who has, I think, August, you're currently still at NEC, is that right? New England Conservatory?
1: Yeah, sure. Yeah. This is my third year.
0: Third year. Are you still studying with Stephen Drury?
1: Yes, still studying with Steve.
0: Fun guy. So if you're just meeting August for the first time and you haven't heard him on previous shows on Northwest Focus Live, this guy's played with the Virtuosi Brunenses Orchestra in Perugia, Italy, a lot of the local orchestras here in the Puget Sound region, Boston Symphony's Prelude Series, multiple recordings on NPR Music's Live Sessions. And one of the questions I have for you, August, is, so you've performed with Takacs Quartet, which features our violist tonight, Richard O'Neill. Is that how you got pulled into Music on the Straight, through the Takacs, or did James Garlick recruit you separately?
1: I haven't played with Takacs. I've just played with Richard.
0: Just with Richard.
1: Yeah, we did a performance last month in New York of the Rachmaninoff Sonata.
0: Great.
1: And he reached out actually about the doing Music on the Straight, and then James sent me also emails about that.
0: Wait, is this your first time on Music on the Straight?
1: Yes, this is my first time. So well, I was absolutely over the moon when I found out that I'd be able to work with both these.
0: I mean, I would tell you what a treat you're in for to be able to experience the Olympic Peninsula, but you grew up here, so you know already. Yeah. Seattle Symphony has performed your overture for the second time already. How often does that happen? It's pretty amazing.
1: It was really awesome. They played Chuseok Overture, which was something I wrote for the Young Composers Workshop.
0: Yeah.
1: And then the following year, they did it for Celebrate Asia. And so I got to rewrite some things that I wanted to, and getting to hear them play it again was an unforgettable experience.
0: A luxury. And then Tacoma Music Collaborative commissioned a piano concerto of you that you premiered a couple of years back. Did you get a recording out of that?
1: I did get a recording, and it was a great experience. I've always said that writing for piano is one of the hardest things for me, because when I'm writing for violin or viola, I can't really impose any prejudices that I have about the instrument on them.
0: You're not writing for your own hand coordination, right?
1: Exactly.
0: Yeah, no. That's great. Well, as somebody who's self-professed, self-taught, that's a pretty amazing achievement.
1: Thank you.
0: Yeah. So I'm delighted that you'll be joining Music on the Straight. And what a great thing to be paired up with James Garlick, who is now in front of us here. Last time we had you on, James, it was with the Onyx Chamber Players. It's a delight to have you back.
2: It's good to be back.
0: Yeah.
2: I miss... Meg Bonan, my cellist from Onyx Chamber Players, dearly. She passed away last year.
0: We're sorry to hear about that. You're continuing to make the music, and I'd love to hear a little bit about the John Adams that you brought our way, because it seems like this is kind of a break point for this American composer when he decided to go from big, you know, fat orchestral sounds to really trying on chamber music as kind of a new thing for himself.
2: Yeah, I think it's a really interesting point in John Adams' career. This is a 1995 piece. It's a really, really groovy piece. And I think you can really sense his influence from some of the minimalist composers before him, Philip Glass, and especially Steve Reich, who experimented a lot with music that gets a tempo and then sort of slowly goes into and out of phase.
0: Right.
2: And you can take all those influences that John Adams lived with and heard, but then he makes it his own in this piece.
0: There's a little more swing, because you get a certain swing from phasing music, you know, two sources playing against each other, and there's a certain swing that happens. But when there's intentional swing, where you've actually got to think a little bit more like a jazz musician, that's a very different vibe.
2: Definitely.
0: I've heard you two rehearsing this, and you definitely got the swing element in there.
2: It's a really interesting piece, and he captures that this driving kind of, I think, of a West Coast element, literally driving as well, but also this very laid-back quality that I think is really unique to his language.
0: Yeah.
2: And so it's based on road movies is the piece. It's based on the idea of a road trip through different places. For me, I really think of it almost like being a child in the back seat of a road trip. I just relocated back to the Northwest after being in Minnesota for the last 10 years plus, and every summer we would drive back and forth between Minneapolis and Washington State, and done that so many times, and thinking about looking out the window and seeing these landscapes slowly change and morph and go in and out of phase is, I think, a great metaphor for this piece.
0: That's a certain swing. I love his definition for people who don't know music. It's really nice what a clear definition the composer gives of what swing is. Because it's a hard thing to explain to people.
2: It is.
0: This is a geeky way of explaining it that doesn't fully get to the heart of what swing is because it's a felt thing, but he makes it very clear. He says, the second and fourth of every group of four notes are played slightly late. So instead of da-da-da-da-da-da-da-da-da, you get da-da-da-da-da-da-da-da-da. And the degree to which you delay those second and fourth notes determines whether you're in the pocket of swing or not, right?
2: It makes it so fun and so hard to find the groove when you've got it, because his writing is so detail-oriented and specific, but then you've got to get the big beats and that groove element.
0: Right. So he says that movement one, you're going to play two movements out of the three here of his road movies. The first movement he describes as a relaxed drive down a not unfamiliar road. So that's exactly what you said, going from Minnesota to here. Second movement, a solitary figure in an empty desert landscape. And some of the quality of the color is created by the fact that you relax your lowest string, right?
2: Yes.
0: You tune it down.
2: I get to tune my G string down a whole step to a low F from the usual G string of a violin. So I get to be a little bit closer to being a violist, which I love to be, and to get a lower, deeper sound. It's a really interesting kind of laid-back sound that you get with that low F. It's challenging to play because only my G string is tuned down. The rest of the strings are as normal. So
0: your fingers aren't...
2: Reading the music is a challenge, but I'm getting used to it.
0: So just so you know, when we're hearing these two movements, dear listener, that you're going to hear, James, between movement one and movement two, tuning down his low string, there was no accident. It was all intentional. Let's hear the first two movements of John Adams' road movies for violin and piano as a little taste of what you can experience tomorrow with Music on the Straight. We're going to be hearing road movies with violinist James Garlick and back at the keyboard, August Beck.

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2: We had a relaxed drive down a not unfamiliar road, and then we had a solitary figure in an empty desert landscape. Violinist James Garlick and the other co-artistic director, Richard O'Neill, the violist of this fantastic chamber music offering. Richard is violist of the Takacs Quartet and is a Grammy winner. He's the only guy to ever receive an award for viola performance in the Best Classical Instrumental Solo category of the Grammys. So Richard O'Neill, Goodwill Ambassador for the Korean Red Cross, Special Olympics, UNICEF, and Oxfam, it's great to have you on this show. What I want to know is the local connection. Did you guys know each other growing up in this part of the world, out on the Olympic Peninsula?
3: I unfortunately am significantly much older than August. August,
2: what about James, though?
3: James and I, we go way back, very far back. I think we were in the North Olympic Youth Symphony in the mid-1980s. And our former congressman, Derek Kilmer, was the double bass player. And it was another time, but James has been one of my oldest and dearest friends.
2: Something our listeners might want to know: is there anything about growing up in the on the Olympic Peninsula, and that beautiful, all that mist and all that green and everything, that has affected the way you interpret music or feel music?
3: Definitely.
2: Yeah. What is it? It's hard to qualify it, isn't it?
3: It can be a smell, a light, the time of day, looking up at the mountains, the misty mornings.
2: Yeah.
3: I think people that are from this area, they know what I'm talking about.
2: Yeah.
3: It is just a magical combination of so many things, a confluence of salt water, fresh water, mountains, ocean,
2: the cedar, the smell of cedar slowly decaying in a forest. Yeah,
3: all of the lichens, all of the moss, especially growing up on the Olympic Peninsula. I was from Squim, so I'm from the sunny part of the state, which is
2: the lavender part.

0: That's a lie. I mean, as you know, it's like so many days of gray.
1: Yeah.
0: And you learn that the weather is a gift, not a given.
1: Right.
0: And you appreciate everything. But I some of my happy place is when I go back there. There's something so deep and so emotionally satisfying about being back here in the Northwest. Some of my closest friends, the late Toby Sachs, you know, Toby brought me back to Seattle in the mid-2000s, and I have never looked back. It's just, I'm so grateful to be from this part.
1: It's also very good for your viola. This weather here is about as gentle as you get in the United States.
0: This viola lived in a closet in Quilcene on the off season for decades. I think Alan Aglitson, the owner, who recently is departed from us, Alan would run his amazing festival, the Olympic Music Festival, move hay bales and set up his farm for the masses, and then in the off season and play viola as a side thing. No, as the main thing, but from September through June, this viola would go back in the closet.
1: Which it can do in this part of the world. If you tried that in Cleveland, you'd be in deep trouble.
0: Or Boulder. I think you'd open up, open the case up to like a cracked and separated instrument. But yeah, I think the viola likes being back in its element.
1: Yeah, if you're listening from any other part but the Pacific Northwest, this is a very gentle climate for wooden instruments that they don't split and crack during the winter. That always helps. Now, August, you've got your hands full for this next piece because it's our friend Sergei Rachmaninoff. I mean, I saw how much fun you were having when you were rehearsing this piece.
2: This piece is one of my favorites. Eric and I played it on the show the first time we were on King of M together. And when Richard said, "Hey, have you played Rachmaninoff's Sonata before?" I was like, yes.
1: This is going to be fun because you've played it on the show with cello and now you're going to play it with viola.
2: Yeah, if I hadn't learned it before, I think I might have still said yes, but this time it was more of a fun yes.
1: And so Richard, you know, the piano part is obviously written Rachmaninoff style. You're taking one step away from what he originally wrote by playing it on an instrument that also has the same tuning as the cello. It's got a low C and a low G and all that stuff, but you're not exactly just playing it an octave higher than the cello. You've done your own sort of fiddling with this.
0: A lot of the range of the cello and the viola are shared.
1: Right.
0: And I've tried to use that shared space for the transcription because when you move it the octave up, it sort of takes it out of its element. There's some times that I run out of notes. I can't go as low as the cello, so I have to sort of make some changes. But
1: well, there's a glorious moment in movement 3, which you're going to play along with movement 4, where I don't feel like anything's missing when you drop down to the lowest note. I can't wait to hear this. We're going to hear movements 3 and 4 from Rachmaninoff's beautiful cello sonata in G minor, with the viola taking on the cello role here. Let's hear violist Richard O'Neill and pianist August Beck play 2 final movements from Rachmaninoff's cello sonata.

0: We are holding back our applause here because it would sound way too small in this room for what we just witnessed live with that Rachmaninoff cello sonata. We didn't miss the cello with Richard O'Neill's viola there and August Beck's piano. Too many climaxes, the music critics and historians said at the time. Too many climaxes in that Rachmaninoff. Yeah, and the problem is, music critics just told us a lot more about themselves than the music there. That was certainly an incredibly joyous experience. And we have just enough time on Northwest Focus Live for one movement. Do you want to do the final one, maybe? Are you ready to do that?
1: Perfect.
0: Yeah, yes, maybe great. The third movement?
1: Yes.
0: Yeah, okay. Yeah, let's just have this Bohuslav Martinu. The three madrigals for violin and viola are really a tribute to Mozart in this case, from the Czech composer, who puts a little bit of Mozart in there, puts a little bit of his Czech heritage in there as well, and definitely a little bit of the English madrigals that he loved so much at the time for this this music that he encountered in the 1920s, those English madrigals, and worked into his three madrigals. This is mid-century music from Czech composer Bohuslav Martinu. We've had the violist play with pianist, our violinist play with piano, and now it's just the two of them together for Bohuslav Martinu, one of the three madrigals on tomorrow night's program.

0: they play as if it was one instrument called the viola violin, but that's kind of no surprise that they played joined at the soul stem. They grew up in this beautiful part of the world together, co-founders of Music on the Straight, Chamber Music Festival in Port Townsend, violist Richard O'Neill and violinist James Garlick, giving you just one of the three madrigals of Bohuslav Martinu. You can find videos we've made of these guests on YouTube with a search for King FM and on NPR's Live Sessions, Public Radio's National Music Video Hub at livesessions.npr. Rory Lynch curates the show, Matt Ogaz engineers our sound, Nikhil Sarma is our videographer, and Michelle Maestas-Simonson produces. Northwest Focus Live's Yamaha S6X piano, which got its best workout in a while tonight, is provided and maintained by Classic Pianos in Bellevue. 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I'm Sean McLean, leaving the Spate Jenkins studio at Seattle Opera Center on Classical King. 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
1: 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Welcome to Classical King's Think Outside the Box.

And the proof that Bach will never die and the interest in him will never die is that people are still reconstructing whole Bach concerti from little fragments that Bach began and either abandoned or the original manuscript was lost. Well, a good example of that in another 2 minutes. But to get there, Bach gives us a little bit of joy here in the form of a love song that proves how tenuous the line is between sacred and secular music. The melody we're about to hear started off as a love song called To a Happy Life back in 1591 by an Italian, and then a German came along, added sacred lyrics, and turned it into a Christmas carol, and that's the tune Bach used to make this little chorale prelude part of his little organ book, his Orgelbüchlein. Joy is within thee would be a good translation.

transcriptions for piano, for brass, for strings, and in this case, from the ensemble Mare Nostrum, who included in their chamber little group the original instrument for which that chorale prelude was written by Bach, namely the organ, from Bach's little book of organ pieces, his Orgelbüchlein, which wasn't even published until much later by Felix Mendelssohn, quite a talented organist himself. Bless Mendelssohn for all the Bach work he did as a great advocate of our Think Outside the Box man. And the advocacy continued when, as recently as 1983, Arnold Mayall took just a fragment of an abandoned oboe concerto and put all his work into reconstructing it, which is how we now have this recording of the oboe concerto in D minor.

Douglas Boyd was the oboist with the Chamber Orchestra of Europe for that reconstruction of a fragment of Bach's D minor oboe concerto. Bach, a composer who's great to catch live, and you have just such a chance tomorrow afternoon, and outdoors as well, at Seattle's Schmitz Preserve Park, as Flutes in the Forest welcomes Touges with a collection of flute works, flute and piano works, including Bach and John Philip Sousa and John Raybould and more. The details on our calendar for tomorrow's Flutes in the Forest concert are at classicalking.org. Let's hear from George Friedrich Handel now, who is widely admired, as Bach was, as a keyboard artist, organist and harpsichordist. In fact, Handel taught the young members of the royal family to play the harpsichord, and he would travel from London to Ireland with his organ in tow. There's a famous painting of him composing at one of those single manual style English harpsichords, which translates well to another single keyboard kind of instrument, the piano, as Philip Edward Fisher plays Handel's keyboard suite number 7.

0: It doesn't sound remotely like Bach, but what is Bach-like about that keyboard suite number 7 in G minor by George Friedrich Handel is that, like Bach, he adds a surprise extra movement, which ends up being kind of the soul center of the piece, that final repeating bass line Pasakai, or Chaconne, which marches on remorselessly in the key of G minor, which was Mozart's key of Tragedy and Consequence. That G minor keyboard suite number 7, played there by pianist Philip Edward Fisher. Listener-supported Classical King, it is the month that people are making wills. It's actually, the month of August is National Make-A-Will Month, and it's a great time to consider if you'd like to leave a legacy that's attached to this station. 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
0: Big drama from Richard Wagner now for the final scene from his Twilight of the Gods, Götterdämmerung, when Brunhilde, having seen Siegfried the hero killed, orders a giant funeral pyre to be made by the Rhine River for Siegfried's body and places his body on it, takes the magical ring that's caused all this trouble, takes the ring from his finger, and tells the Rhine maidens to claim it from the body once the fire has removed the curse. She hopes to end the curse of the ring and cleanse the world of evil and bring about the downfall of the gods. She calls out to the god Wotan's ravens and tells them to return to their master and let him know that the end has come. Then she lights the fire and rides her horse straight into the burning flames to join Siegfried. Valhalla and the gods are consumed by fire. The ring's gold is returned to the river, and the old world is destroyed that leads to the new beginning in this dramatic final scene from Götterdämmerung that requires massive stamina from its soprano. She has to cut through a huge romantic orchestra in Brunhilde's Immolation aria.

0: With that, the world is reborn. It brings to mind that Wagner finale to The Twilight of the Gods, which he called Götterdämmerung. The fact that that's a German calque of the old Icelandic word Ragnarok, Ragnarök. In Norse mythology, it's the prophecy that the war with the gods will result in the burning and the immersion in water and the renewal of the world to a state of ever regeneratively green, which the Icelanders have a wonderful word for, Yggdrasil. But as with the rest of the ring, Wagner's Teutonic account diverges significantly. And that final immolation scene of the hero Brunhilde was sung by a Swedish dramatic soprano who takes on all the hardest roles, Brunhilde and Salome and Elektra and Turandot. She is the Swede Nina Stemme. And she was joined there for that conclusion of the Wagner ring cycle by the Paris National Opera Orchestra, Philippe Jourdan conducting. Just ahead, jump from the bass to the treble with one instrument and you can sound like two.
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0: As the Argentinian reconstructor of the tango, Astor Piazzolla, when he made his Nuevo Tango, he was thinking of just a solo flute when he wrote his tango studies, his Études Tanguistiques, six of them, where he injects jazz into classical contrapuntal rules. Of the six etudes, we're about to hear the third one in this transcription, which takes advantage of the rapid shifts in register Piazzolla uses to make one instrument sound like two by jumping between a bass line and a melody.

0: arrangement by Juan Pablo Joffre of one of the tango etudes of Astor Piazzolla, originally for solo flute, but played there by clarinetist Seonghee Lee with the London Symphony Orchestra. A kind of virtuosity playing around with tango, but next on Classical King, we'll get the virtuosity of upholding all of the techniques of the violin in one piece.
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0: the Olympic Music Festival, presenting classical concerts in Port Townsend, August 8th through the 30th. Featured performers include members of the Parker String Quartet and Quarteto Casals, clarinetist Alexander Fitterstein, and Seattle Symphony principal cellist Efe Baltacigil. More info at olympicmusicfestival.org.
2: Tacoma Opera, presenting Wagner's Die Walküre, October 9th and 11th at Tacoma's Pantages Theater. The second work in Wagner's Ring Cycle, this production continues Tacoma Opera's multi-year presentation of the complete Ring, featuring a cast of international artists. 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
0: About 100 years ago, Eugène Ysaÿe, the great Belgian violinist, heard a great Hungarian violinist play one of Bach's solo sonatas in G minor, namely Joseph Szigeti, and he realized he wanted to write violin works that represented the evolution of techniques for the violin. He said, "I've played everything from Bach to Debussy. Real art should be international and continue. The present-day tools of violin mastery have never been more necessary if the spirit is to express itself without restraint." In the same key of G minor as that Bach he heard Szigeti play is his tribute and his dedication in this first of his solo sonatas, Ysaÿe, played here by Roman Simovich.

All the Hard Stuff for Solo Violinists is in that first of the six solo violin sonatas written by Eugène Ysaÿe for fellow brilliant violinists, in this case, the great Joseph Sigeti. But it was the leader of many orchestras, and you've got to be one in order to play that music, the Concertmaster of London Symphony Orchestra, the London Symphony String Ensemble leader, and leader of Camerata Salzburg, Roman Simovich, who, although he was born in Ukraine, is Montenegrin Serbian ancestry, to perform that solo violin masterwork. And some humor can be derived that it's a solo violin masterpiece that's at the heart of the piece we're about to hear for two pianists. When Witold Lutosławski had the good luck in World War II to evade a German prison camp and spent the time forming a piano duo, he would play very classical stuff in local pubs to evade the Nazi searches for him. He was exploiting the famous 24th Caprice by the violinist Paganini when he wrote these variations.

There's a lot of poking fun in there when Witold Lutosławski, the Polish composer, takes the 24th solo violin caprice by Paganini and makes those two piano variations because he knew that even a nightclub audience in World War II in Poland would probably recognize the catchy tune from 100 years earlier. And being comedic, which is something they both enjoy doing, pianists Marta Argerich and Maurizio Vallina in that live recording out of Lugano, Switzerland, of the Paganini Variations by Lutosławski, which also have their famous counterpart in Rachmaninoff, a composer who's on a program with three Russians tomorrow evening at Town Hall Seattle. Solstice Symphony Orchestra performs Free Spirit with Rachmaninoff's Second Symphony, Stravinsky's Firebird, and Glinka's Ruslan and Ludmila Overture. Catch this all-volunteer ensemble made up of Pacific Northwest musicians tomorrow evening at Town Hall Seattle with a click on our calendar at classicalking.org. Now for the next glorious hour, we're going to hear a symphony born out of illness, new love, a brush with death, Mahler's Fifth Symphony, as personal as it is monumental, which he wrote in

0: That's a Boston audience applauding Seiji Ozawa back in 1990 with his performance of Gustav Mahler's Symphony No. 5 in C-sharp minor. The famous movement, the Adagietto, often heard on its own, which Mahler called a love song to his wife Alma, and became an anthem of mourning at Robert Kennedy's funeral. Later, it was used in the famous Death in Venice movie by Luchino Visconti. So it's kind of inseparable from images of beauty and loss, though it was used for more reasons than that, the funereal and loss aspect in, of course, the recent movie Tar with Cate Blanchett. If you're a fan of movies and how music is used in them, you'll want to tune in for When the Muse Visits, the Sunday film score program at 4 with Edmund Stone on the score, where he takes a listen to movies that ponder the question, where does inspiration come from? Movies like The Odyssey, the muses in there, the divine inspiration for Joan of Arc, and the mysterious whispers in the cornfield in Field of Dreams. Sunday at 4 on the score, it's When the Muse Visits.
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0: Where all this week we've been celebrating music by artists of African descent in advance of what's happening both tomorrow and Sunday at Seattle Center with their Festal series and the Sunjata Festival presenting Black Arts Fest. This piece of music by Jonathan Woody sets a poem by Crystal Simone Smith, who was inspired by historical advertisements tracking runaway enslaved individuals, written by the bass baritone Jonathan Woody. This is Ain't You My Child.

with countertenor Reginald Mobley joined by guitarist Brandon Acker and double bassist Douglas Balliot. Jonathan Woody's Ain't You My Child, recently composed and appropriate for the celebration called Black Arts Fest, happening tomorrow and Sunday at Seattle Center's Festal. It's their Festival Sunjata, celebrating African American arts, culture, heritage, live music, dance, food, visual art, and so much more for families and more. 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Now, as Sergei Rachmaninoff reaches back to be inspired by Schubert's piano cycle called Musical Moments, here is the first of his.

0: Vladimir Ashkenazy with that first Moment Musical in B-flat minor of Sergei Rachmaninoff. Much darker final chords than anything the composer who inspired that music would have written. And that inspiration came from Schubert's piano cycle, also called Six Moments Musicaux, about 100 years earlier than Rachmaninoff wrote them. Now, Schubert comes back into play in the next hour. We're going to hear him pretending that he composed something on the spot on a drunken evening, only to kind of impress a friend who already knew Schubert's reputation for being able to write so freely anything that resembled a song.
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Timothy Brown, the horn soloist for that Mozart Rondo in E-flat with the Academy of St. Martin in the Fields there. Just ahead, memory tricks. But to get us there, memory can be something underrated when it shows up and just hits you, a past long-gone relationship that enters your mind during everyday life. The composer and Grammy-winning artist Aruj Aftab talks about how this is an underrated moment because it happens to everyone when, out of the blue, a memory of the past just hits you and you get that fleeting feeling of melancholy. She describes it as like pleading with a former lover to be released, or pleading even with one's own memory to release them from the shared past. It translates to, "Please undo this neo-Sufi song by Aruj Aftab, Udhero Na."

as gorgeously recorded as it was played by harpist Ashley Jackson in her new release from August, with flutist Emmy Ferguson to play the Pakistani composer Aruj Aftab's Udhero Na, Please Undo. By the way, at the Grammy Awards, Aftab, as a composer, made history as the first Pakistani artist to be nominated and win, and she wrote that as a teenager in 2005. It waited a few years to be added to her critically acclaimed album, Vulture Prince. So nice to make all these new discoveries with you here at Classical King. And a delight to finish our Friday evening together with something that is deservedly a darling of summer chamber music festivals, Schubert's Trout Quintet. Named after the song he wrote that he makes the fifth movement of this quintet, called Die Forelle, the Trout, a song about a trout that gets caught by a tricky fisherman that angers the guy watching the whole thing happen. Schubert famously, quote, composed this after draining a bottle of red wine with a good drinking buddy of his and writing it out and then declaring written at midnight on the score. And his friend thought for years that that had just happened on the spur of the moment. But actually, Schubert was doing an old trick of his. He'd written it a year earlier and was just recomposing it on paper. He knew his reputation for being able to write songs quickly, and he thought he would just capitalize on that with his friend. You'll hear variations in that fourth movement on that trout song that should be familiar if you're a regular summer chamber music person.

Members of the Hagen Quartet with pianist András Schiff and double bassist Alois Posch to play the piano quintet in A, The Trout by Franz Schubert. That Picasso quote comes to mind when he said, "It took me 4 years to paint like Raphael. It took me a lifetime to paint like a child." A lot of people didn't understand during Schubert's lifetime how much his beguiling sort of natural childlike voice was the result of some pretty hard work and serious study. Robert Schumann described him as a guileless child romping among giants. As the music continues here at listener-supported Classical King, as always, thanks to our listener supporters at classicalking.org.

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1: Well, a good Saturday morning to you. Welcome to the weekend here at Classical King. I'm Peter Newman, and shortly, Robert Schumann and the healing power of music. Well, it's a prelude to a brand new day, and, well, how about a prelude by Chopin, this prelude number 4 in E minor? Here's a performance with Roy Eaton.

Roy Eaton played the piano for the Prelude No. 4 in E minor by Chopin. I hope your Saturday morning is going well. Shortly, the healing power of music. Ever go on vacation and at your destination you look around and wonder and think, people actually live here? Well, they do and they work. You can see how a painter might find inspiration in Paris, and you might get a feel for why a composer could be inspired by the city of Venice. Many were. In the case of Vivaldi, that inspiration may have come from his job. The Red Priest, as he was called because of a shock of red hair, he was the music teacher at the girls' school at St. Mark's Cathedral. And they must have been really good, because the music he wrote for them was exceptional. Well, one of them must have been a great violinist, so imagine the sun has gone down, the tourists have gone back to the cruise ships, and you hear this emerging from St. Mark's Cathedral, this violin concerto in E major. Adrian Chandler conducts from the violin the ensemble La Serenissima.

0: Adrian Chandler conducted from the violin, the ensemble La Serenissima, a violin concerto in E major by Vivaldi. I hope your weekend is going well, off to a good start. Thanks for spending it with Classical King.
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0: In the last movement of Schumann Symphony No. 2, you just might hear the composer quoting Beethoven from one of his songs and from the Ode to Joy of his Ninth Symphony. No accident Schumann would be inspired by that uplifting message. As he wrote the music, he also wrote, "I sketched it at a time when I was ailing, and I may well state that it was, as it were, the power of resistance of spirit that's influenced my work, and by which I have tried to prevail against my physical condition." Also immersed himself in studying Bach, so there's some of that influence as well. Here's The Healing Power of Music, the Symphony No. 2 in C major by Robert Schumann. Michael Tilson Thomas leads the San Francisco Symphony Orchestra.

The Symphony No. 2 in C Major by Robert Schumann. The San Francisco Symphony Orchestra was led by Michael Tilson Thomas. Might have heard a little bit of Bach in that final movement of the Schumann Second, and in just a moment, we'll hear from Johann Sebastian himself. You know, Classical King isn't just on the radio waves. 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

0: a little two-part invention in A minor by Bach, here played by Andras Schiff. I'm Peter Newman. Great spending a Saturday morning with you. Hope your weekend is going well. And in just a moment, a fairly minor musical figure today, but in the early 19th century, a composer with really hot stuff.
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0: He's a fairly minor musical figure today, but in early 19th century Europe, Otto Nicolai was box office hot stuff. He established himself in Milan after writing an opera, that after Verdi turned down the La Scala offer. Verdi returned the favor after Nicolai turned down Nabucco. In fact, the German Nicolai was even more popular in Italy than Verdi himself. Well, for a while. He went on to Vienna, and when Mendelssohn left his position as Kapellmeister at the Berlin Cathedral, well, guess who got the job? And on the same day of his death, from a stroke at the age of 39, he was elected as a member of the Royal Prussian Academy of Arts. Sad end to a short life. Variations brilliant on a theme from Bellini's opera, La Sonnambula. The music here by Otto Nicolai. Johannes Pieper plays the clarinet. Here with the Southwest Phalia Philharmonic Orchestra, David Stern conducting.

Johannes Pieper played the clarinet, here with the Southwestphalia Philharmonic Orchestra, David Stern conducting the Variations Brilliant on a theme from the Bellini opera, La Sonnambula. Hear the music by Otto Nicolai. Hope your Saturday morning is going well, and shortly, birthday music, music that Mozart wrote for a birthday party. Well, pour yourself a cup of coffee and start your Sunday morning fresh. Sunday Sunrise. It's 2 hours of peaceful choral and vocal music with Lisa Bergman. Catch it tomorrow morning, starting at 6 o'clock, right here at Classical King. Here's a composer who ran in some pretty important circles, but that disguised a darker inner life. Friend of Bach and Handel, music director at 5 churches in Hamburg, the author of well over 3,000 pieces of music. He's in the Guinness Book of World Records as most prolific composer. Not bad for someone whose parents didn't want him to write music. In fact, they had him go off to law school. But he found his calling. But all of that didn't prevent him from having a fully happy life. His first wife died after 2 years of marriage. Second left him for another man after running up big gambling debts. But if you hear any sadness in the music of Georg Philipp Telemann, pretty much gone by the finale. Here's a quartet in E minor by Telemann, here played by Trio Sonori with the addition of flute player Wilbert Hasaset.

0: Playing the flute, Wilbert Hasselset, joining Trio Sonore for a quartet in E minor by Telemann. 8 o'clock this morning, Imposter Syndrome.
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0: The Laudron family name was well known to the residents of northern Italy since the 11th century. They ruled this feudal land, and the family dispersed throughout Central Europe, with one branch of the family settling in Salzburg. That's where they'd more or less control the city, along with the Catholic Church. Which is, of course, where Mozart comes in. Just as he was asked to write music for his nemesis, the Archduke, he also wrote music for parties given by the Laudron family. Well, here's a ticket that's hard to get, the Laudron Piano Concerto No. 7 by Mozart, written for a birthday party of the family. The two pianists here, Murray Pariah and Radu Lupu, here with the English Chamber Orchestra. Murray Pariah also conducts.

The Lodron Piano Concerto No. 7 by Mozart. The two pianists here, Murray Pariah and Radu Lupu, with Pariah conducting the English Chamber Orchestra. I'm Peter Newman. Great spending a Saturday morning with you. And in just a moment, a composer with imposter syndrome.

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1: At some time in our lives, we've all felt like we're on the outside looking in. Hard to believe that a composer as quintessentially English as Sir Edward Elgar considered himself an outsider in his own country. A Catholic and Anglican Briton, a composer who looked to Europe for inspiration, a man of humble origins in a class-conscious society, he was looking for validation in his music. And he found it in this piece of music, the Serenade for Strings. It was the first piece he wrote that he felt truly satisfied with. Here it is in a performance by Imozici.

The Serenade for Strings in E Minor by Sir Edward Elgar, here in a performance by E. Musici. Shortly here at Classical King, a composer who left us too soon. A shepherd who became a saint. His name was Kovun Baba. He lived in Turkey in the 15th century. In our own time, the Italian-born composer Carlo Domeniconi, he'd become interested in Turkish music. He was inspired to write this sweet pastoral describing the natural beauty of a little bay overlooking the Aegean Sea. That's where the saint was said to have lived centuries ago. Well, on a fine Saturday morning, enjoy some good coffee, have a borek, and enjoy this suite for guitar, Kovun Baba by Carlo Domeniconi, here with John Williams.

John Williams played the guitar for Cavun Baba by the Italian composer Carlo Domeniconi. Hope your weekend is going well, and in just a moment here at Classical King, a composer who left us far too soon. Making Classical King a beneficiary in your retirement accounts or life insurance policy, that's an even simpler way of leaving a lasting legacy in your community. Just a few clicks, you can update your beneficiaries to include Classical King as an organization that you care deeply about. To learn more about making a will or updating your beneficiary accounts, visit classicalking.org/legacy. John Lennon, Mozart, John Denver, Schubert, we can't ever know what music we lost when these musicians left us too soon. In 1916, the Spanish composer Enrique Granados was returning to Europe after a successful American tour. He was crossing the English Channel when the SS Sussex was torpedoed by a German U-boat. He was 49, becoming well-established in his career, and war deprived us of one of the most promising composers of the early 20th century. From his monumental Goyescas, this is Granados' Flattery, here played by Charlotte Hugh.

0: Charlotte, you played the piano for Flattery from Goyescas by Enrique Granados. 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
0: The story goes that Haydn wrote this piece, the Cello Concerto No. 2, for a cellist in Haydn's orchestra. His name was Antonín Kraft, and for some years it was thought Kraft might have actually written the piece. But the original score was discovered in 1951, and, well, the handwriting, yeah, it was Haydn. The Cello Concerto No. 2 by Haydn. Misha Maisky conducts From the Cello, the Chamber Orchestra of Europe.

0: The Cello Concerto No. 2 in D Major by Haydn. Misha Maisky conducted from the cello, the Chamber Orchestra of Europe. I'm Peter Newman. Great spending a Saturday morning with you. And in just a moment, ballet music for the opera.
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0: Can you guess what the first opera production given at the Metropolitan Opera was? Not Marriage of Figaro, not Rossini's Barber of Seville or Bizet's Carmen. It was Charles Gounod's opera Faust. But that was 24 years after it was written. In the intervening time, Gounod had a problem. Gounod wanted it to be performed at the Paris Opera, but the custom there was always to have a ballet before the final act. That was so the patrons could spend a little more time socializing with food and drink. So Gounod naturally wrote some ballet music for the party. Here it is, the Faust Ballet Music by Charles Gounod. Here with the Academy of St. Martin in the Fields, Neville Mariner conducting.

ballet music written for the Paris production of Gounod's opera Faust, here with the Academy of St. Martin in the Fields, Neville Mariner conducting. Here at 98.1 Classical King, online at classicalking.org, and in just a moment, we'll hear the one-hit wonder, Johann Pachelbel. Just the name of this concert should make you smile. Two J's, the West Seattle flute duo of Janie Cornett and Jeannie Goldberg, joined by keyboardist Robin Anderson. This for a concert of outdoor chamber music in Schmitz Preserve Park. Program includes music by Bach, Franz Doppler, John Raybould, Sousa, and more. Well, bring a chair and a blanket, settle under the trees, stay as long as you like. The concert is this afternoon at 3 at Schmitz Preserve Park in Seattle. For more information, it's on our website, classicalking.org. And here's that one-hit wonder by Baroque composer Johann Pachelbel. The only piece that most people know of his, well, it wouldn't have been a hit unless a San Francisco radio station started playing it in 1970. The recording was 2 years old, but several groups started to record it, and Johann got his fame 300 years later. The Robert Redford film Ordinary People didn't hurt either, and it's gone on to be a fixture in countless weddings, many other films, even The Simpsons. Here's the Canon in D Major by Johann Pachelbel. Here with the Palm Beach Symphony Orchestra, Gerard Schwartz conducting.

0: The Canon in D Major by Johann Pachelbel. Here with the Palm Beach Symphony Orchestra, Gerard Schwartz conducting. Shortly here at Classical King, a well-known composer consigned to obscurity.
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0: Sometimes your most vocal critic can be under your own roof. Clara Schumann was one of the greatest pianists of the day. So when Robert Schumann wrote his Sonata in G Minor, he might not have expected Clara to say that she's kind of incomprehensible. She'd play it if necessary, but the masses, the public, even the connoisseurs for whom one is really writing don't understand it, which is how an alternate final version was substituted. Clara's response to that was, "This version is not too incomprehensible." That's damning with faint praise. Here is her own piano sonata in G minor. Clara Schumann next, with Domenico Codispoti.

Domenico Cotesbotti played the piano for that sonata in G minor by Clara Schumann. Hope your Saturday morning is going well. Thanks for spending the weekend with Classical King. And you'd think we'd know something about the life of a composer of dozens of operas, plus many other pieces. But Jean-Philippe Rameau is a secretive man, apparently also disliked for being irritable, solitary, miserly, and loud. By the end of the 18th century, his music was no longer being played, and he was all but forgotten until the 20th century. But, well, why do we have his music around these days? Well, because it's really good. And even if the operas are not done much anymore, the music lives on in the form of suites and overtures, and these pieces for harpsichord and ensemble. Jean-Philippe Rameau next, with a little ensemble led from the harpsichord by Chiyoko Harita.

Gioco Arita, little chamber ensemble for Pieces for Harpsichord and Ensemble by Jean-Philippe Rameau. I'm Peter Newman. Great spending a Saturday morning with you. Stay with us for a symphonic confession of the soul.

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1: Wishing you well on this Saturday morning, I'm Dave Beck. Maybe you're just a few weeks away from a vacation and very much feeling the need for a battery recharge. Jean Sibelius knew the value of getting away and clearing one's head with a change of scenery. Generous friend of Sibelius helping the composer escape the harsh Finnish winter of 1901, paying for Sibelius to retreat to Italy. The second symphony of Jean Sibelius, composed in an Italian mountain resort where he sequestered himself and produced this piece. Cleveland Orchestra plays under Yoel Levy's direction, Symphony No. 2 in D major by Sibelius.

0: Symphony No. 2 in D major by Jean Sibelius here on Classical King 98.1 and classicalking.org. We heard from the Cleveland Orchestra led by Yoel Levy. I'm Dave Beck. Good to be listening with you on this Saturday morning. The masterpiece saved by a standing ovation. We will tell you that story and listen to the music ahead on Classical King.
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0: Continuing on Classical King on this Saturday morning with a children's march by Percy Grainger. Our pianists are John Cantaguglia and Richard Cantaguglia.

It was a children's march by Percy Grainger. We heard it played by the two piano team of John Contagulia and Richard Contagulia. Good Saturday morning. I'm Dave Beck, listening with you at Classical King 98.1 and classicalking.org. The masterpiece saved by a standing ovation next this morning. In May 1880, French composer Jules Massenet stood before a hostile Paris opera audience. The premiere of his new stage production called The Virgin was a flop, leaving the auditorium empty for its remaining run. But one segment of the production refused to die. The crowd erupted into wild applause during the final act, demanding an immediate encore. It was the character Mary's sublime aria, The Ecstasy of the Virgin, that saved the show. Here's Mary's vision of heaven opening before her as imagined by Jules Massenet. We'll hear the soprano Meacha Brugère-Gosman with Yoav Talmi conducting the Quebec Symphony Orchestra in music by Massenet.

0: The Virgin Mary's vision of heaven opening up before her comes from a stage production by Jules Massenet called The Ecstasy of the Virgin. We heard the soprano soloist Miasha Bruger-Gosman, joined by the Quebec Symphony Orchestra, conducted there by Yoav Tami. Still to come on this Saturday morning on Classical King, a composer's wartime gift for her brother. We will hear the story and the music ahead.
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0: Good to be keeping company with you this Saturday morning. I'm Dave Beck, a wartime gift for the composer's brother now. In 1943, amidst the chaos of World War II, a 22-year-old British prodigy named Ruth Gipps set out to write something meaningful to showcase the talents of her older brother Brian, a very fine violinist. The resulting violin concerto in B-flat has the character of youthful confidence, opening with a bold orchestral burst of sound, giving way to a soaring romantic melody for the soloist. The concerto went unpublished for decades and has only been discovered and performed in recent years. Wasn't until 2025, about 80 years after its original creation, that the concerto was finally recorded. Charlie Lovell Jones is the violin soloist, Ramon Gamba leading the BBC Philharmonic in this violin concerto in B-flat by Ruth Gipps.

0: Violin concerto that was lost for nearly 80 years, Violin Concerto in B-flat by the English composer Ruth Gipps. We heard violin soloist Charlie Lovell Jones with Ramon Gamba leading the BBC Philharmonic. Canadian pianist describes one composer's genius for creating vast musical architecture from almost nothing. We will hear the composer played by that pianist just ahead.
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0: The Canadian pianist Angela Hewitt considers this next Beethoven piano sonata to be the first masterpiece among the 32 piano sonatas that Beethoven left behind. She describes with awe how the seventh piano sonata highlights Beethoven's genius for creating vast architecture from almost nothing. She marvels at how the festive first movement is built entirely upon a rather insignificant motive of three rising notes. What captivates her most is the sonata's striking unpredictability. She calls the finale a marvel of tight logic mixed with a playful spirit, noting that the piece has a capricious ending that dissolves into thin air. Angela Hewitt at the keyboard, Seventh Piano Sonata by Beethoven.

Piano Sonata No. 7 in D Major by Beethoven. Angela Hewitt was the pianist here at Classical King, 98.1, classicalking.org. I'm Dave Beck in on this Saturday morning. I hope the summer is going well for you as you savor the remaining days of a lighter summer schedule, perhaps, and anticipate the school and work routines coming back in the fall. Marina Rebecca is our soprano soloist here with Speranza Scappucci leading the Royal Liverpool Philharmonic Orchestra. It's the Queen of the Nights aria from The Magic Flute by Mozart.

0: Marina Rebecca was the soloist there, the soprano singing the Queen of the Night's aria from The Magic Flute by Mozart. Speranza Scappucci directing the Royal Liverpool Philharmonic Orchestra. Here on Classical King, 98.1, classicalking.org. Solstice Symphony Orchestra is an all-volunteer ensemble made up of musicians from across the Pacific Northwest, the orchestra presenting off-season concerts in Seattle with a focus on collaboration, community, and expanding opportunities to hear live orchestral music throughout the year. They are presenting their fourth annual summer concert at Town Hall Seattle tonight, August 22nd at 7:30. Free Spirit is their program title, an all-Russian concert of Glinka, Stravinsky, and Rachmaninoff. Great offering of Russian symphonic writing through the 19th and 20th century. I so enjoyed the debut concert of this orchestra a few years back. Great to see them going strong four seasons later. More on the Solstice Symphony Orchestra at Town Hall tonight. It's at our Northwest Focus concert calendar at classicalking.org.
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2: Sean McLean listening with you at listener-supported Classical King on this cooler Saturday morning after such a long stretch of sunshine. Good time to be indoors for one of those pieces that endures because it was written as a test piece for a competition in Brussels by the Belgian violinist Henri Vieuton. In fact, it was written as a request from a friend who was a professor and a post that our composer himself would later occupy, and he watched very advanced student players taking on his fifth violin concerto. It gets the nickname the Gretry, who is a French composer, because it uses a tune in the slow movement from one of Gretry's operas called Lucile.

0: The Academy of St. Martin in the Fields, led by Neville Mariner, and Victoria Mulova, the violin soloist, playing that fifth violin concerto of Henri Vieuxtemps, with its nickname the Gretry, a reference to the composer of the opera who gave us the melody for that beautiful slow movement, coming from an aria called Where Could One Be Better Off Than Within One's Own Family? Yes, that is definitely a feeling we've been having recently. And during National Make-A-Will Month, a great time to ensure that your plans align with the legacy you want to leave your family. 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With our thanks. Quote, I've always assumed everybody shared my love for overcast skies. It came as a shock to find out that some people prefer sunshine. Well, on a day like today, that quote comes from our pianist standing in the wings.
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0: Quote, my moods are inversely related to the clarity of the sky. I always assumed everyone shared my love for overcast skies. It came as a shock to find out some people prefer sunshine. It's not pianist Glenn Gould just being deliberately poking and goading. He probably, and you can hear this in his interpretation of Haydn, which is certainly not without sunshine in its interpretation, the more overcast, the more evenly you can see all the details to bring them out.

record is a concert without halls and a museum whose curator is the owner. The owner of the record, that is, Glenn Gould, the pianist and broadcaster, who was born in 1932. His thoughts as he absolutely embraced and loved making recordings. I think he once said that his idea of heaven would be 250 days a year in a recording studio. His recording was made at New York's 30th Street studio of that piano sonata number 59 in E-flat by Joseph Haydn. Sean McLean listening with you. When a musical style starts to spread, it's, well, it's a virus. It's like a virus. Whole countries can pick up musical styles from whole other countries, and the new sound takes over. I mean, look at us with the British invasion in the 1960s. Well, in Germany, in the early 1700s, it was the French invasion. Louis XIV, the Sun King, and his love of dancing, and he was supposedly pretty good, meant that his court composers wrote a lot of dance music, ballets, and the, quote, sound of Versailles spread to Germany, and German composers turned out dance-filled French overtures by the dozens to satisfy the Frenchified tastes of their employers. Some composers just copied the new style. Others, like Bach, fused it with their own, as shown here in his second orchestral suite.

0: That orchestral suite by Bach closes with a badinerie, one of Bach's great orchestral hits, and as brief as it is high-spirited, showing off the flutist. In fact, as that second orchestral suite progressed, it became increasingly kind of a showpiece for the solo flute. It didn't start that way. Now, Berlin Baroque soloists who were performing it, they don't call out their flutists, since I guess all their players get a workout, but that conclusion definitely put the flute forward, and if you're in a flutey kind of mood today, you're in luck, because at Seattle's Schmitz Preserve Park, there's Bach on the flute. When the West Seattle flute duo, who call themselves Two J's, because one is named Jenny and the other Jamie, bring Bach to the program, along with Sousa and Moore at Schmitz Park at 3 o'clock this afternoon. You bring a chair or blanket and follow the sound of flutes into Schmitz Park with a click on our calendar at classicalking.org. Just ahead, a composer toils for decades in obscurity, finally breaks through in his 50s. Don't give up hope.
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0: 50 years to get there. Édouard Lalot spent 50 years writing chamber music, songs, operas, all the respectable routes to success for a French composer, and nothing stuck. And then in 1875, at last, the Symphonie Espagnole premiered with the celebrity violinist Pablo de Sarasate, basically his violin concerto hit, and suddenly he was famous. A year later, while his Spanish triumph was still fresh, he wrote a cello concerto for a Belgian cellist, Adolf Fischer, who premiered it. And here's the thing, cellists were still considered dubious soloists in the 1870s. Violins and pianos kind of owned the concert stage for concerti. Dvorak himself doubted the cello's possibilities. Lalo knew better. He was both a cellist and a violinist. His cello concerto, great success in 1877, and immediately became a central repertoire. In fact, Pablo Casals made his Paris debut with it. Lalo had done it twice, first proving himself a composer, and then proving the cello worthy of the concert stage in this D minor masterpiece, which we will hear performed by Xavier Phillips.

0: French cellist Xavier Philips was joined by Emmanuel Plasson and the Bavarian Radio Philharmonic for that cello concerto from 1876 by the Frenchman Edouard Lalot, who was connecting back to the Spanish success that made his name with his violin concerto, the Symphonie Espagnole. Here he quotes in that finale a theme from a popular Spanish zarzuela, an operetta, called Man is Weak, El Hombre es Débil. Man is weak, but so is the power of a resonant chamber like the cello, and he knew that. As a cellist himself, he insisted on never playing more than one string at a time, no double stops. He believed that adding another string vibrating, sharing the same resonating box, both strings would lose, and he'd cut the instrument's resonance in half, and therefore its power of projection for a big showpiece like a concerto.
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0: And support for Classical King comes from the estate of Alfred and Birte Birkeland. Sean McLean listening with you now to the first composer, I think it's fair to say this, maybe one of the first composers to have no patrons, Joseph Baudin de Boismortier. Got a royal license for engraving music in 1724 and made enormous sums of money by publishing his music for sale to the public. Radical idea, right? This is his Flute Sonata No. 6 in C minor.

From a recording that just came out yesterday with pianist Peter Donohoe playing the lyric pieces of Edvard Grieg, we heard the one called Butterfly from the year 1886. And before that, we heard something from 100 years before the Grieg, when the French Baroque composer Joseph Baudin de Boismortier wrote his flute sonata in C minor involving harpsichordist and flutist all in the family, Rebecca and John Stur Homerheim. Now let's hear from a student of both Haydn and Mozart named Johann Nepomuk Hommel, his trumpet concerto in E, played by soloist Paul Merkelow.

0: Before, trumpets had keys that would have been insanely difficult, but Johann Nepomuk Hummel wrote that for the inventor of the trumpet with keys, Anton Weidinger, back in 1803. Johann Nepomuk Hummel's Trumpet Concerto in E, played there by American-born Paul Mercolo, with Marios Papadopoulos and the Oxford Philharmonic Orchestra. So many ways to listen with us here at Classical King. You know, we're not just on the FM radio waves. 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So what happens when a composer decides that instead of developing themes in the style of Beethoven, he'll just keep spinning out new melodies for nearly an hour? That's in The Coming Hour.
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0: Well, here's a gorgeous thing from a lady who back in 1664 had the amazing ability to have a career as a singer, wasn't married, nor indentured to a court or rich patron, so Barbara Strozzi could publish as she pleased. And she was living in Venice, which had the most liberal and sophisticated publishing industry in Europe at the time. She published 125 vocal works in 8 books, and one of them is ask the question, what can be done when the rebellious stars show no pity? What can be done? Che si può fare?

Being a woman, I am concerned about publishing this work. Would that it lie safely under a golden oak tree and not be endangered by the swords of slander, which no doubt have already been drawn to do battle against it. That's what our composer wrote when dedicating her first book of madrigals. She knew she was addressing the things that the Italian language addresses so well: music, angels, and of course, love of all kinds. Barbara Strozzi with her question about what can I do, che si può fare, for a great singer you need, like Amanda Powell, joined there by Apollo's Fire, conducted by Jeanette Sorel. And if that required dexterous vocal cords, this requires 10 dexterous fingers. Stephen Osborne plays this Rachmaninoff.

And now Stephen Osborne, that pianist, can go shake off his forearms and recover from that F minor prelude from Rachmaninoff's collection of the Opus 32 preludes from the year 1910. And now we're going to just go 3 years forward from that little moment, and you'll hear the huge change in musical language. The original scenario for something that was going to be a ballet written by Debussy was, depending on who you believe, either a homoerotic encounter between three young men or a tennis game with an airplane crash. Well, the dancer in the group, the famously provocative dancer Vaclav Nijinsky, he wanted the airplane crash. But the impresario paying for all of it, Diaghilev, he wanted something more discreet. What was the compromise? Well, audiences got a garden at dusk, a lost tennis ball, a young man and two girls playing hide-and-seek, flirting, quarreling, embracing, and then another tennis ball thrown from offstage, and everyone vanishes into the darkness. Debussy wasn't wild about the scenario, but he doubled his enthusiasm when Diaghilev doubled the fee and wrote the entire score in a month. Incredible ballet music with constantly shifting speed and nuances every two measures, as one critic put it, the orchestra dissolving and reforming like light on water. It premiered in May of 1913 in Paris. Does that date mean anything to you? Well, 2 weeks later, the same ballet company premiered Stravinsky's The Rite of Spring, and the riot that greeted the rite, it consumed all available attention, eclipsing Debussy's Game, Claude Debussy's Jeu, which we'll now hear as if The Rite of Spring were merely a tomorrow problem.

"Art is the most beautiful deception of all," said the composer of that music. And although people try to incorporate the everyday events of life in it, we must hope that it will remain a deception, lest it become a utilitarian thing, sad as a factory. Those words of Claude Debussy, born on this day in 1862, whose music we just heard, Jeu, or Games, conducted by François-Xavier Roth with the London Symphony Orchestra. Debussy's piece, which I mentioned, premiered 2 weeks before the Rite of Spring. It turns out that after it was ignored for decades, Pierre Boulez kind of discovered it in the 1950s and said, you know what, it's a lot more ahead of its time than even Stravinsky's The Rite of Spring. So the riot in the next room drowns out the revolution happening quietly, which is very much the Stravinsky versus Debussy argument. If you enjoy those sounds, Stravinsky's Firebird Suite is being performed tonight along with Rachmaninoff's Second Symphony when Solstice Symphony Orchestra opens its fourth season. They're calling the concert Free Spirit. It'll be at Town Hall Seattle at 7:30, and you can get tickets with a click at classicalking.org. Now, this next symphony lasts nearly an hour, and what's astonishing about it, it's not really radical unless you consider that not taking a small idea and developing it Beethoven style is radical. Schubert just keeps adding melody after melody instead of developing one tune in this Symphony No. 9, The Great.

0: A symphony that started an hour ago with two French horns playing exactly the same notes, which would make me nervous, and finishing with not just the use of trombones, but unlike Beethoven, who'd always use the trombone sparingly as an effect, Schubert makes the trombones essential members of the orchestra, getting their own independent melodic roles in that Symphony No. 9, conducted there by Charles Mackerras with the Orchestra of the Age of Enlightenment. Now, among the many great reasons you should support local businesses is that when the chips are down, they've got your back. Next.
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0: Support local, and we're going to hear from a French composer who may be considered the most fastidiously dressed composer who ever lived, and he always looked great. When Ravel toured this country 100 years ago, he would show up here with 20 pairs of pajamas and 50 pastel shirts. So this is a guy for whom clothing was important. When he got commissioned to write the piece we're about to hear for harp, flute, clarinet, and string quartet, he worked for three sleepless nights because he wanted to go on this sailing trip. He didn't want to miss the trip, and there was a deadline, so he was so tired that when he went into the tailor to pick up his clothes for the yacht trip, in his haste and sleep deprivation, left the manuscript sitting on the tailor's counter. It was hard for him to enjoy the vacation completely, thinking, I'm going to have to write the whole thing from memory again. But he came back and the tailor said, I think you left this here. Yeah, always count on local.

0: It sounds so much fun to play, and you could consider it a mini harp concerto if it weren't for the fact that Ravel writes what's really a genuine chamber work with everybody working together, although the harpist sounds like two at times, as she's plucking harmonics for the melody and doing glissandi way up high simultaneously. Judy Lohman, our harpist, with two violins, viola, cello, flute, and clarinet from that piece from 1905, The Introduction and Allegro by Maurice Ravel. Next, we dance to the rhythm of None of You Understands This, Ha Ha.
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0: Franz Liszt went from writing difficult things on the instrument he mastered, the piano, when he was 19 years old, and over the next 26 years made things even harder for pianists in his first piano concerto. The main theme at the beginning, well, it's going to be familiar, and it's possibly set to a rhythm of words addressed to potential critics. It would translate as, "None of you understands this, haha," but the rhythm in the original German you'll hear immediately in the orchestra. In German, it's Das versteht ihr alle nicht, haha.

0: see, he seems to be saying. I'll give the orchestra the final notes there. I know you all think, all you critics think, that I'm all about the piano and just using the orchestra as an accompaniment, but yeah, I'm way ahead of you. Franz Liszt with his first piano concerto, played by the Uzbek-born pianist Eldar Nebulsin. And Eldar was joined by Vasily Petrenko with the Royal Liverpool Philharmonic Orchestra. In about 7 minutes, you want me to write a symphonie? Oh, such a German idea.
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0: Mozart getting dramatic now with an aria he wrote for a great singer in his day in 1764. It's the story of Fulvia, who is about to reveal her father's treachery to her husband, and her father is berating her for doing that, and she's singing that it's not she who speaks, but the barbarous grief that tears her heart and drives her insane. She asks for a thunderbolt from heaven, but the thunderbolt does not come. And the pause between that expectation and the non-arrival of the deadly thunderbolt is a lovely dramatic touch in this aria, Misera, dove son?

I mean, what I'm asking is simple here. Just send down a thunderbolt and take me out. Why isn't it showing up? Where's the lightning, is what she is singing. Kathleen Battle, that is, with the Royal Philharmonic Orchestra led by André Previn for that aria of Mozart. Misera, dove son? Where are you, lightning? Okay, lovely time to be in Paris and in France in general during the Belle Époque, the beautiful period at the end of the 1800s. But one thing you weren't going to hear if you were around at that time were symphonies. Very few French composers wrote them. Saint-Saëns wrote more than one, but basically everybody else, lucky if they got one out of them. Lalo, Franck, Chausson, they all wrote symphonies, only one of them. And then there's this one, Paul Dukas' symphony in C major. And it's probably the least known of all of those rare French symphonies from that period. He wrote it the year after he'd finished his famous Sorcerer's Apprentice. He considered he'd reached maturity as a composer, so you're going to have that language in this symphony in C that is more optimistic than the rather heavy late romanticism of Franck, Chausson, and the other symphonists. Dukas wrote this when he was 30.

how much has to be explored and discarded before reaching the naked flesh of feeling. Those words of the French composer Debussy, who was born on this day in 1928, echo just as well for his countryman Paul Dukas, who was an extreme perfectionist and threw out so much stuff to get down to that naked flesh of feeling in his one and only Symphony in C from 1896. Jesús López Cobos with the Cincinnati Symphony Orchestra there. Now let's turn to the great drummer, Johann Sebastian Bach, who had a couple of gigs, one that gave him elbow room and one that paid for his life. The big job was that he was the cantor, the music director, in the Thomas Church in Leipzig, which you can still visit to this day with that great statue of him outdoors holding the scroll and the key. But what he was really looking for was a little artistic elbow room that he didn't have in his big post at the Thomas Church, and that's exactly what he got at the coffee house concerts of Gottfried Zimmermann, Zimmermann's coffee house, where Bach got his coffee cantata performed, and probably this trio sonata in G as well, with some of his favorite students.

almost like one instrument, but it was indeed four distinct ones: harpsichord, cello, violin, and flute, with Jed Wentz, the flutist, leading that trio sonata in G of Johann Sebastian Bach here at listener-supported Classical King, where you know what happens in the summer, all of those blockbuster movies. Well, just ahead on our film music program, Edmund Stone explores 50 years of summer blockbusters, some stuff you are going to find quite familiar, from Alien to Finding Nemo, E.T. to The Dark Knight, and more. Just ahead at 4 on The Score.

From the studios of All Classical Radio in Portland, Oregon, this is The Score, now celebrating 19 years of music in the movies. I'm Edmund Stone. Summertime used to be a virtual cinematic desert, until a half century ago, when a certain great white shark frightened us out of the water and into the theaters, and the summer blockbuster was born. Ever since then, millions of moviegoers have flocked to the air-conditioned comfort of the cinema in the summer to escape the heat and reality for a while. Today, we are celebrating the 900th Score episode with a double feature. I've got twice the music and movies for you with some of the cinematic blockbusters from the past five decades. As a rough average, Hollywood releases about 500 movies each year. Some are award contenders, some fade into cinematic oblivion, and some draw our attention and hold it for decades. A blockbuster isn't defined strictly by how much money it makes, but by its popularity with the public. A rare few define an era, reflecting our culture back to us on the big screen. 2025 marked the 50th anniversary of the release of Jaws, the movie that started it all. But before we step back in time, let's take a listen to some music from one of the biggest films in the summer of 2025. Lilo and Stitch were given a live-action makeover and became one of the biggest grossing films of the year. Most of the music is the same, and a new generation of moviegoers learned about the power of Ohana. Dan Romer composed the score.

some of Dan Roma's score to the 2025 live-action remake of Lilo and Stitch, the story of a little blue alien that gets adopted by a young Hawaiian girl has won over a new generation all across this planet, earning more than $1 billion in its first 2 months. Two notes. Musically, at least, it all started in the summer of 75 with Two Notes. Director Steven Spielberg and composer John Williams had just started their cinematic collaboration a year before they turned the story of the great white shark menacing Martha's Vineyard into what is acknowledged to be the first summer blockbuster. Since then, they have never looked back, and neither have their audiences. Here is the main theme from 1975's Jaws.

Who knew the sound of terror could be as simple as two notes? John Williams did, as you just heard with the main title and first victim from Jaws, the 1975 blockbuster that started it all 50 years ago. John Williams took the musical helm again on one of the most iconic films in history when he teamed up with George Lucas to create Star Wars: A New Hope. An orphaned farm boy, a fiery princess, a wizard, a smuggler and his hairy co-pilot, a very bad, bad guy, and a pair of droids brought us lightsabers, spaceships and adventure. The Star Wars franchise is still going, and here is the theme that will sweep you back in time and into the theaters of 1977.

I think one can say that was indeed a long time ago in a galaxy far, far away. John Williams' main title from Star Wars, A New Hope, from 1977. Adventure got a new name in 1981 when Indiana Jones, the dashing professor of archaeology, cracked his bullwhip and donned his fedora in Raiders of the Lost Ark. Once again, John Williams crafted a score that has become iconic.

The Raiders March, composed by John Williams for the 1981 mega hit Raiders of the Lost Ark. A year later, the dynamic duo of Steven Spielberg and John Williams introduced this world to one of the nicest aliens ever to visit us, E.T. the Extraterrestrial. Accidentally left behind by his crew, E.T. befriends a young boy and won over virtually the entire human race. Here is some of John Williams' score.

That was John Williams conducting end credits to E.T. the Extraterrestrial from 1982, a massive hit movie about a little lost alien who just wanted to phone home. And speaking of phones, who are you gonna call when ghosts take over Manhattan? That's right, the Ghostbusters. Hollywood was fired up and ready to have some fun. A trio of parapsychologists are forced out of their jobs and create one of the most bizarre startup companies ever, saving the Big Apple from spectral slime in the process. Elmer Bernstein composed the iconic score for the original 1984 film.

That was the main theme from 1984's Ghostbusters, composed and conducted by Elmer Bernstein. A couple of years later, in 1986, High Octane Action took to the big screen with Top Gun. Tom Cruise took to the skies to prove himself as the best fighter pilot ever and save the country from an enemy attack while he was at it. Harold Faltermeyer and Steve Stevens co-composed the anthem from Top Gun.

a theme that defined Cool, the anthem from Top Gun, composed in 1986 by Harold Faltermeyer and Steve Stevens. I'm Edmund Stone, creator, host and producer of The Score. Today, we are celebrating the 900th Score episode with a very special double feature show, Twice the Movies, capturing a snapshot of 50 years of blockbusters. In 1990, the Western got a welcome reboot with Dances with Wolves. John Barry composed a sweeping, award-winning score,

0: That was the John Dunbar theme from 1990's Dances with Wolves, composed and conducted there by John Barry. The film garnered 55 awards and an additional 40 nominations, and was one of the first contemporary westerns to portray Native Americans in a realistic, positive light. The early 90s were a heyday for blockbusters. In 1992, Disney crafted the musical adaptation of Aladdin. The animated magic took a back seat to the wit and rapid-fire delivery of the inimitable Robin Williams as Genie.
1: Well, Alibaba had them 40 thieves. Sherazade had 1,000 tales. Master, you in luck, cause up your sleeves, you got a brand of magic never fails. You got some power in your corner now. Some heavy ammunition in your camp. You got some punch, and then! Yahoo and how, see, all you gotta do is rub that lamp. And I'll say,

That was Alan Menken and Howard Ashman's Friend Like Me, sung by Robin Williams in the 1992 film Aladdin. The genie can only give you three wishes, but the genius of Robin Williams gave us hundreds of voices, and this is one of his most memorable and manic performances. In 1993, the ground trembled, as did audiences, as the dinosaurs of Jurassic Park smashed through Isla Nublar and box office records. John Williams composed one of his most iconic scores of all for this film.

the theme from Jurassic Park, composed and conducted there by John Williams. This is the movie that started one of the most popular movie franchises in history, and it's still going more than 30 years later. In 1995, a startup company called Pixar brought us The Tale of a Cowboy, a Space Cadet, a Talking Potato, and a Shepherdess. It was called Toy Story, and it brought out the child in all of us in the best way possible. Randy Newman composed the score, including this heartwarming tune, You've Got a Friend in Me.

Randy Newman performing his own composition, You've Got a Friend in Me, from 1995's Toy Story. The film was the first for Pixar, and it's still one of the most beloved creations. I'm Edmund Stone, creator, host, and producer of The Score. Still to come in this very special episode, as we feature musical memories of the past half century of blockbusters, will include Twilight, Harry Potter, Lord of the Rings, and more. I hope you're enjoying this program. If you are, then please like and share it on your favorite social media. You can also reach me directly at Edmund, that's E-D-M-U-N-D, at thescore.org. I'd love to hear from you. 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

0: Thanks for joining us for The Score this afternoon here on Classical King. Mike Brooks with you, and I have an invite to join us this evening coming up at 7 for From the Top, kind of a sneak peek listen to the future of classical music with some of the country's best new talent. Wait till you hear a performance of Camille Saint-Saëns' The Swan from Carnival of the Animals with a 12-year-old cellist. Your host, Peter Dugan, has the best and brightest talent on From the Top, right here on Classical King, coming up at 7 tonight.
1: Before tapes, discs, and streaming, the only way to see a movie was in the theaters. Studios were making films that were visual celebrations of cinematic craft, and many were released in special versions, including IMAX and 3D. Bigger was definitely better, and advances in CGI were allowing filmmakers to create fascinating stories with never-before-seen realism. While alien invasions have been the stuff of movies practically since the beginning of Hollywood, one of the most successful films of the mid-1990s created aliens and explosions that redefined the genre. In 1996, the movie Independence Day rocked theaters around the world as humanity gathered together as one to defeat the aliens intent on destroying all human life and consuming every remaining resource on our planet. David Arnold composed a stirring score.

That was The Suite from Independence Day, a blockbuster film from 1996, composed by David Arnold. Advances in technology brought new life to old stories. In 1997, a romantic drama riveted our attention as the Titanic met a fatal encounter with an iceberg. The movie had it all, a carefully crafted interweave between the past and the present, career-defining roles for its stars, amazing graphics, and a score from James Horner that will bring you right back to the first time you saw the film Titanic.

Music by James Horner from the 1997 blockbuster Titanic. Unlike many of the biggest films of the past 50 years, Titanic was released in December. Another historical drama hit the big screen a year later. In 1998, Saving Private Ryan ripped at our hearts with a story of a special unit being sent in to the bloody fray of World War II to bring back the sole surviving son of a woman whose other three boys had all just been killed in the war. Tom Hanks delivered one of his most powerful performances, and John Williams wrote an equally emotional score, including this, Hymn to the Fallen.

Some of John Williams' score from 1998's blockbuster film Saving Private Ryan. In 2001, an orphaned boy discovered he was a wizard in Harry Potter and the Sorcerer's Stone. Based on the worldwide bestseller books from J.K. Rowling, the story of Harry, Hermione, and Ron as they made their way through Hogwarts School of Witchcraft and Wizardry made cinematic history. Here is Prologue from Harry Potter and the Sorcerer's Stone, composed by John Williams.

the iconic sounds of Harry Potter and the Sorcerer's Stone from 2001, composed by John Williams. Another series of books hit the big screen in 2001, J.R.R. Tolkien's Lord of the Rings trilogy. All three movies were filmed back-to-back and released 1 year apart. Howard Shore wrote the scores for all three of the award-winning series. Here is The Return of the King from Lord of the Rings, Return of the King, released in 2003.

Music composed and conducted there by Howard Shore from Lord of the Rings, The Return of the King, the final of the original trilogy of films based on the novels of J.R.R. Tolkien. In that piece you heard performances by Viggo Mortensen and Renee Fleming. I'm Edmund Stone, creator, host and producer of The Score. Today, we are celebrating the 900th Score episode with a very special double feature show, Twice the Movies, capturing a snapshot of 50 years of blockbusters. Hollywood knows a good and lucrative thing when it sees it. Dan Brown's best-selling book, The Da Vinci Code, was made into a film in 2006. Starting with an apparent murder in the Louvre, symbologist Robert Langdon is on a hunt for the Holy Grail. Hans Zimmer wrote the score.

some of Chevalier's De Sangreal from The Da Vinci Code, a 2006 blockbuster with an extraordinary score composed by Hans Zimmer. Young adult literature also gave Hollywood some serious box office busting with the Twilight series, penned by Stephanie Meyer. The vampire romance film Twilight swept theatergoers off their feet, as did the score by Carter Burwell.

0: some of Carter Burwell's original music from 2008's blockbuster Twilight. The cultural icon, Star Trek, got a reboot as a rogue Romulan travels through space and time in pursuit of Spock, whom he blames for destroying his homeworld of Romulus. The time-space fabric fractures, and most of the crew of the NCC-1701 Enterprise are still in Starfleet Academy, and the franchise got one more of the best-crafted reboots in movie history with 2009's Star Trek. Michael Giacchino wrote the score, and here are a few words by the composer on using the well-loved original theme in the ending.
1: That was a very tough film to do, actually, because I grew up watching Star Trek, and to me, if you take away everything that is Star Trek, what you're left with is that main theme by Alexander Courage, and it's an incredible theme. When you hear that, you know exactly what you're watching, and I didn't want to abandon that. It was important that we held on to that in some way, but at the same time, we were sort of restarting the story from scratch and wanted to tell the tale of these two guys that meet and become friends. And so every time we thought we would use it within the body of the film, and every time we tried to, it just didn't quite fit with the tone and the style we were doing. And then JJ and I thought, well, let's just save it for the end credits, because it'll be sort of like a gift to the audience. It'll be a way to celebrate everything that was Star Trek and celebrate the origins of this wonderful

That was some music by Michael Cicchino and some of a conversation Michael and I had about his compositions for 2009's Star Trek, a reboot of one of the most popular cultural icons in the world. Also in 2009, a very different type of blockbuster lifted our spirits. The Pixar animated film Up. The story had all the warmth and charm that have been Pixar's trademark, along with a delightful Oscar-winning score by Michael Giacchino.

a delightfully jaunty piece by Michael Giacchino from the 2009 Pixar film Up. Audiences of all ages loved this film, and it became one of 2009's biggest blockbusters. In 2012, the Marvel Cinematic Universe took to the screen with its first ensemble film, The Avengers. Iron Man, Captain America, Black Widow, Hawkeye, The Hulk, and Thor all came together for the first time to save the world. They continued doing so for a full decade, but this one was the first time that the Avengers assembled. Alan Silvestri wrote the score for the film that dominated the box office that year.

That was Alan Silvestri's theme to The Avengers from 2012, Marvel's first adventure with a collective of superheroes. DC Comics debuted one of their most popular characters in a feature film of their own, Wonder Woman, in 2017. The Amazon princess fought fascism, mad scientists, and her uncle, Ares, the god of war, against the backdrop of World War I. Rupert Gregson-Williams wrote the music for the blockbuster.

That was Wonder Woman's Wrath, composed by Rupert Gregson-Williams for the 2017 film Wonder Woman. In 2025, 50 years after the release of Jaws, the first summer blockbuster, another cultural icon wound up its own 8-movie, nearly 30-year run of hits. Mission Impossible: The Final Reckoning. Ethan Hunt saved the world again in one of the most spectacular action films ever produced in Hollywood. The familiar 60s-scented jazz riff, originally created by Lalo Schifrin, has been used in every Mission Impossible score, including this one.

the main titles from Mission Impossible, The Final Reckoning, one of the big summer blockbusters from 2025. Max Arouge and Alfie Godfrey composed the music for the film while paying homage to Lalo Schifrin's original action theme. What defines a blockbuster? Typically, it is a highly popular and financially successful movie. While major films have dominated at the box office since the beginnings of Hollywood, a few resonate with audiences so strongly they can define a moment in popular culture. Over the course of cinema history, the popularity and quality of films has ebbed and flowed, and summer releases were typically some of the weaker works. That all changed in 1975 with the release of Jaws, acknowledged to be the first summer blockbuster. Since then, we've never looked back. I'm Edmund Stone, creator, host, and producer of The Score. Thank you for joining me on this very special episode, the 900th Score Show.

0: 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For more information about our show, visit us at thescore.org. I'm your producer and host, Edmund Stone. Let's do this again soon.
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1: And good afternoon. Mike Brooks in for Peter Newman this afternoon here at Classical King. Welcome to one of the great turning points in orchestral music to begin this hour, Ludwig van Beethoven's Symphony No. 3 in E-flat major, known as the Eroica. When Beethoven completed the symphony in 1804, he was breaking new ground, dramatically longer, more ambitious than most symphonies that came.